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We have heard the unhappy Gualtiero and the unhappier Imogene, this being opera, music by Bellini, Il Pirata, with Marina Rebecca soprano and Javier Camarena tenor, with the orchestra and chorus of the Teatro Bellini of Catania, conducted by Fabrizio Maria Carminati on Classical 101's Front Row Center. I'm Christopher Purdy. It gets more complicated. Ernesto, the nasty husband, has Gualtier arrested and condemned to death. And off stage, as she hears the condemnation, Imogene, of course, goes mad, loses her mind, and imagines the bloody, horrible scaffold, and tells the son to block her vision from the horror. This is the mad scene from Bellini's Il Pirata, the finale, sung by soprano Marina Rebecca, with the orchestra and chorus of the Teatro Bellini of Catania, again our conductor Fabrizio Maria Carminati.

O sole, ti vela di tenebre oscure, O sun, veil yourself with darkening clouds, hide the barbarous axe from my sight. We hear the hapless Imogene in the mad scene, the finale of Bellini's opera The Pirate, Il Pirata, sung by Marina Rebeka, the young and very beautiful and very talented Latvian soprano, with the orchestra and chorus of the Teatro Bellini Catania, conducted by Fabrizio Maria Carminati, music from Bellini's Il Pirata. And that is tonight's edition of Front Row Center on Classical 101, presenting each week at this time opera and more. I'm Christopher Purdy. I'm with you every Friday night. Keep humming, keep singing, and come back next week for Front Row Center on Classical 101.

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Courting the Muse is a sticky wicket. Sometimes you beg and plead, you raise your hands to the sky, and all she does is laugh at you and your sad lack of inspiration. But sometimes she acquiesces, and the music just appears out of thin air. This composer was on a walk in the Cevennes Mountains, taking the French mountain air when he heard a folk song coming from the nearby town of Perrières. He based this whole symphony on it. We're into thin air coming up this hour. Here's some mountain music from the Blue Mountains, I Trollhallen, by Agatha Grøndahl.

Sarah Aimée Smitseth, performing E. Trollhallen from In the Blue Mountains by Athika Backer Grøndahl, one of the cornerstones of Norwegian classical music. The British keyboardist and composer Tony Banks is one of the founding members of the legendary rock group Genesis. You might be surprised to know he's released 3 classical albums. Here's his piece, Ebb and Flow, performed by the Czech National Symphony Orchestra.

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Ebb and Flow by Tony Banks. The Gordian knot is a complex or unsolvable problem, as of course you know. It came from Alexander the Great, who marched his army into the Phrygian capital of Gordium. So when he arrives in the city, he comes upon an ancient wagon. Its yoke is tied with unloosable knots. Can't untie them. Legend has it that whoever can untie them will become ruler of Asia. Politics were pretty different back then. So, Alexander declares, it matters not how they are loosed. I don't think he intended the pun. He pulls out his sword and slices right through it. The modern-day version of this, of course, is in Raiders of the Lost Ark, when Indiana Jones is facing the swordsman who does all the fancy tricks, and Jones just pulls out his gun and shoots him. Anyway, it worked out for Alexander. He conquered Asia soon thereafter. Here is the air from More Gordian Knots by the English composer Guy Wolfenden.

0: Czech Philharmonic Wind Ensemble performing the air from More Gordian Knots by Guy Wolfenden. We're off to the Cevin Mountains in 60 seconds.
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0: Vincent Dandy was walking in the Cevin Mountains, as you do, taking the French mountain air, when he heard a folk song coming from the nearby town of Perrières. So it could truly be said the music was a mountain air as well. He based this piece on it, Symphony on a French Mountain Air.

0: The Radio Philharmonic Orchestra of France, led by conductor Marek Yanofsky, featuring pianist Catherine Collard. The Symphony on a French Mountain Air by Vincent Dandy. The Spanish Open, coming up next.
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0: We have two works on this week's Essential Classics. Is this the most performed symphony? It's certainly the best known. Beethoven's Fifth, the Symphony No. 5 in C minor. And Samuel Barber wrote his sublime violin concerto in 1939, commissioned by a soap flake tycoon. I'm Christopher Purdy. 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

I'm bad at art museums. I know, it's me. Everybody else loves them. For some reason, they make me sleepy. Maybe all my art appreciation neurons got assigned to music instead, I don't know. But it's rare I find a piece of art that really transfixes me. At the San Francisco Museum of Modern Art, there's a chalk drawing of a mother and child by Sargent Claude Johnson that is simply transfixing. She's looking right at you, and her look just stops you in your tracks. William Grant still liked it too. He wrote this music for it. Mother and Child, coming up.

It's Michael Landrum performing Dreams of Love number 3 by Franz Liszt. Can't decide if that was a troubled dream or a peaceful dream. Probably some of both, right? It ended peacefully. Whatever it was gorgeous. Here's music from Canadian composer Neil McKay, born in British Columbia. He taught music composition at the University of Hawaii for 20 years. I could get behind that. It's Howard Hanson leading the Eastman Rochester Symphony Orchestra. This is called Larghetto.

The Larghetto by Neil McKay. Here's the wonderful vocal ensemble Vaches 8 performing Sing Gently by Eric Whitaker.

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0: Faches 8, accompanied by pianist Christopher Glynn. Sing Gently, by Eric Whitaker. Mother and Child, coming up next.
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0: If you ever find yourself in the San Francisco Museum of Modern Art, please do yourself this favor. Take a moment to find a chalk drawing from 1932 by Sargent Claude Johnson called Mother and Child. If you have no plans to be in San Fran, you can use the internet. It's okay. But it's such a beautiful picture. There's a little boy hugging his mom's knees while she's sitting, looking right at you over the top of his head, with her head sort of tilted to the side. It's so moving. And you don't quite know why, which is the power of great art, right? Composer William Grant Still liked it too. Liked it so much, he wrote part of a musical suite for it 20 years later. It's the second movement of his 1943 suite for violin and piano, arranged here for cello and piano. It's Mother and Child.

Violinist Rachel Barton Pine and pianist Matthew Hagel. The Suite for Violin and Piano, Mother and Child's, the Second Movement, by William Grant Still. Well, I just love me some Carlos Simon, and I hope you do too. Here's some music of his that was commissioned by the Sphinx Organization and the University of Michigan Symphony Orchestra called Tales, a Folklore Symphony.

0: Janandria Noseda, leading the National Symphony Orchestra, Tales of Folklore Symphony by Carlos Simon. Some John Muir music coming up next.
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0: The great naturalist, geologist, botanist, inventor, and all-around Renaissance man John Muir wrote often of a shining river flowing in the canyons of rugged North American landscapes. That phrase inspired composer Schaefer Mahoney to write this next piece. And as you listen, Mahoney wants you to imagine a single snowflake falling through the sky, becoming a droplet, joined by other droplets, a billion or so, eventually becoming a river in the Sierra Madres that plunges over a steep cliff into a dark and mysterious pool with only the rippling memory of the transformative journey from sky to earth. So just get ready to do all that. Here's his piece, Shining River.

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We start our lives out by imitating others. And if you're an artist, your early work is the same way. It's mostly a product of your influences. And then you find your voice, you see where it takes you, and your art becomes unique. But if you're Philip Glass, you start off original. You skip the whole imitation thing. You just jump right in. Maybe that's why he went the other direction for this, his latest string quartet. He got more conservative. He was imitating the great string quartets of the past. He'd already conquered the future. It's Pure Glass coming up this hour. Here's Catherine Stott. Often seen on stage alongside Yo-Yo Ma, they made an album together in 2015. She's flying solo here, performing the Impromptu No. 4 by the foremost French composer of his generation, Gabriel Fauré.

You know those moments when you realize you know something you didn't think you knew? It was just buried way down deep in your subconscious. That happened to Rayfon Williams a handful of times when he first heard Wagner, when he visited Stonehenge, when he saw a certain painting by Michelangelo, and when he heard this folk tune based on the story from the Gospel of St. Luke about the rich man and Lazarus. He had this sort of recognition moment. He wrote his own versions of it. Here's the Bournemouth Sinfonietta performing five variants of Dives and Lazarus.

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It's Richard Stute leading the Bournemouth Sinfonietta, five variants of Dives and Lazarus by Ralph Vaughan Williams, a folk tune based on the story from the Gospel of St. Luke about the rich man and Lazarus. 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

0: the vocalists Joanna Lynn Jacobs, Allison Sniffen, Katie Geisinger, Ellen Fisher, and Meredith Monk, a piece by Monk called Passing. Pure Glass, coming up.
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0: If you're going to be an artist, you're going to start out imitating. Your early efforts are generally pretty derivative. It happens to everybody, with the possible exception of Philip Glass. If you're Philip Glass, you start off original. What's funny about that is that in this next string quartet, his fifth and latest, it's almost like Glass went the other direction. He got more conservative, more traditional. He was imitating these great string quartets of the past, probably because he'd already conquered the future. But future or past, it's all Glass.

The Smith Quartet, performing the String Quartet No. 5 by a living legend, the great Philip Glass. I say it's a fine time to spend a summer night on the river. And if you just happen to be doing so, here's the perfect soundtrack for that. It's called Summer Night on the River.

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He would eventually become known as one of Italy's great opera composers. But before any of that, Amilcare Ponchielli's first real job was as a bandmaster, where he wrote and arranged well over 200 works for wind band. And tucked into that catalog is something nobody ever attempted before. In 1872, Ponchielli wrote the first concerto ever composed for the euphonium. It's a work that already hints at the operatic voice to come, full of singing lines and real virtuosic flair. Proof that a so-called supporting instrument can absolutely hold center stage. Performing it, euphonium player Roland Frocher, joined by the Mecklenburg Staatskapelle Schwerin. I'm Melanie Renata. I'm so glad you're here. 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

the spotlight shining brightly on an instrument that honestly rarely ever gets to take center stage, the Euphonium Concerto in E flat major by Amilcare Ponchielli, his opus 155. Euphoniumist Roland Frischer performing with the Mecklenburg Staatskapelle Schwerin. I'm Melanie Renata with a work and an ensemble steeped in human history coming up for you.

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2: The Silk Road was a network of trade routes, a place to trade objects and ideas. Cellist Yo-Yo Ma established the nonprofit Silk Road Project as a way to promote artistic exchange and collaboration, and here he joins the Silk Road Ensemble for a piece by Zhao Zhiping. It's called Distant Green Valley.

The Silk Road Ensemble with their founder, cellist Yo-Yo Ma, performing Distant Green Valley by Zhao Zhiping. I'm Melanie Renata. This is Music Through the Night. And like many artists of the Romantic era, composer Zdeněk Fibich had a passion for creating a mood. And his first symphony does just that. However, it was first published for piano four hands around 1883. It had to wait until 1960 for its orchestral arrangement. It's shared with you here by the Detroit Symphony.

0: So there was absolutely no program written for that first symphony, which, you know, is kind of nice because it allows you to assign whatever mood, whatever images you please to it. Zdeněk Fibich's first symphony in F major, his opus 17, Neeme Järvi at the podium, conducting the Detroit Symphony Orchestra.
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2: 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What is the American sound? 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Folksy. 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And everything in between. I'm Jennifer Hambrick. 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
0: Composing a symphony does not sound simple. Yet somehow it seemed to come naturally to British composer Benjamin Britten. By the time he was 14, he'd already composed more than 100 pieces of music, mostly songs and solo piano works, but all of that was clearly a warm-up as he progressed through the Royal College of Music and eventually composed this. It's a symphony that he humbly called his, quote, simple symphony. And it's on the way. I'm Melanie Renata. I'm so glad you're here. This is Music Through the Night.

This hour of music begins with something cool and clear. Mozart's very skillful and simply pleasant 10th piano sonata in C major. Here's pianist Alicia de la Rocha.

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0: Alicia de la Rocha, sharing the happy trill of Mozart's 10th Piano Sonata in C major. I'm Melanie Renata, with a pretty powerful piece for harp from a well-known cinematic composer coming up in just a moment. 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
0: It's easy to think of Nino Rota as just a composer of film scores. He's the man behind the music of The Godfather and La Dolce Vita, among others. But Rota's musical talent stretched far beyond the silver screen. He could tell a story through any genre of classical music. In this case, he crafted a harp concerto, one that shimmers and dances and sings in ways that feel both elegant and playful. Here, that work is shared by harpist Luisa Prendina and the virtuosi Italiani.

The Charm of the Harp, shared there by harpist Luisa Prendina, given some real orchestral power behind it from the Virtuosi Italiani, Nino Rota's Harp Concerto. I'm Melanie Renata. Thank you for sharing some of your very precious time and space with me for some music through the night. You know, at one point, 20th century British composer Benjamin Britten sifted through more than 100 works that he had written before he was even a teenager. He plucked out a collection of themes to work from, and he built his simple symphony. This is that end result, performed by the Academy of St. Martin in the Fields.

0: What began in the imagination of a 9-year-old grew into that simple symphony from Benjamin Britten, his Opus 4. Neville Mariner at the podium there, conducting the Academy of St. Martin in the Fields.
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0: German composer Max Bruch spent his whole career furious at his own most popular piece. The world adored his first violin concerto. And Bruch? Well, he was a little resentful. And he once fumed that in 50 years it'd be the only thing that anyone remembered him for. What he actually wanted was to be taken seriously as a symphonist. So he'd be happy to hear that tonight you and I are going to bask in his symphonic legacy, his third symphony. An honest look at Bruch and his skill, charming, lyrical, proudly, deeply rooted in his homeland. It's on the way. I'm Melanie Renata. This is Music Through the Night. If you can believe it, you're creeping into the last Saturday of July. So, some sweetly singing, bright weekend vibes here in a work from the father of the string quartet, one Franz Joseph Haydn. In the classical period, he composed nearly 70 string quartets. This is his 28th in E-flat major, performed by the Daedalus Quartet.

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0: Bright and chipper, sure, but a sense of drama, too. Franz Joseph Haydn's 28th String Quartet in E-flat major, Opus 20, number 1, the Daedalus Quartet performing. I'm Melanie Renata, and the music sways like a willow in the wind in just a moment. This is Music Through the Night.
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0: Imagine a slow summer moment, swinging from the branch of a willow.

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It's called A Beautiful Willow Branch by Carlos Huastavino.

Pianist Robert Levine and violist Kim Kashkashian playing like two carefree kids in the summertime. Carlos Huastavino's beautiful Willow Branch. That light, bright vibe, it just carries right on through this work by Max Bruch, his third symphony in E major, performed by the Leipzig Gewandhaus. I'm Melanie Renata. This is Music Through the Night.

0: helping you remember Max Bruch how he wanted to be remembered, as a great symphonist. The Leipzig Gewandhaus, performing Court Mazur, conducting Max Bruch's Third Symphony in E major.
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2: 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I'm Jennifer Hambrick. 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
0: If you're lucky, you know what home feels like. Whether it's that place where you can sink into comfort, or the familiar chaos of a loud and loving family, and it just feels like, yeah, this is the place. Whatever that homey feeling is, that's what Dvorak wanted to capture with this, his Czech suite. It's part love letter to his home, and part dance party, honestly. It's coming up. I'm Melanie Renata. I'm so glad you're here. This is Music Through the Night.

There are some real soaring sounds this hour. Strings that lift you up through a sonata. Sometimes it's a bumpy, bouncy ride, but here, pianist Paul Switzler creates a pretty stable platform for flutist Laurel Zucker to just take off.

A duet, sure, but let's be honest. That work is really a showcase for the flute. Pianist Paul Switzler, uplifting flutist Laurel Zucker, for Paul Tafanel's Andante Pastoral and Scherzettino. I'm Melanie Renata, glad to be with you here for some music through the night. You dive headfirst into a rather youthful piece by Gioachino Rossini, his fifth sonata in E-flat major, performed by the Camerata Bern.

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0: part of a set of 6 sonatas that Rossini humbly said he just threw together in 3 days, written when he was just 12 years old. That was his 5th in E-flat major, Thomas Fourie conducting the Camerata Bern. I'm Melanie Renata. This is Music Through the Night. And there are sounds that go emotionally deep in just a minute.
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2: In the shadow of war, when Spain's future was uncertain and its people torn apart, one composer turned to music to try to capture the beauty of what was lost and the beauty of what could be. As Spain emerged from civil war, Joaquin Rodrigo put the finishing touches on his Aranjuez Concerto. And this is just a small, heart-wrenching slice, the second movement, shared with you here by guitarist Jianji Liu and the Spanish Radio and TV Orchestra.

Music that lingers like nostalgia. Guitarist Jinji Liu and the Spanish Radio and TV Orchestra sharing just the second movement there of the amazing Aranjuez Concierto from Joaquin Rodrigo. I'm Melanie Renata with sounds here that feel more like hope. Antonin Dvorak's Czech Suite, performed by the North German Radio Symphony. 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

0: old rhythms and birdsong building that work. John Elliott Gardner conducting the North German Radio Symphony, putting a spring in your step with Dvorak's Czech Suite, his Opus 39.
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0: They say you only get one chance to make a good first impression. Sometimes it happens without a single word. The New Century Chamber Orchestra wanted to play with that concept, so they commissioned a piece for their season opener, music that would lean into the idea of first impressions. The idea of an orchestra meeting a composer for the very first time. What could happen if the composer gave each section space to show off their personality? Well, that idea became this, Impressions, Suite for Chamber Orchestra, by Brazilian-American composer Clarice Assad. It's on the way. I'm Melanie Renata. Stay with me.

like the gentle pitter-patter of a summer rain outside your window. Harpist Victoria Drake with Four Preludes for Guitar from Manuel Ponce. I'm Melanie Renata. Thanks for being with me this morning. The music this hour offers up a truly lovely start to the day ahead. Music by Mozart, meant for the sheer sake of enjoyment, and a jazzy moment in a work by Clarice Yassad. But first, a work that helps you let go of any and every worry that you might be holding. So drop your shoulders, take a deep breath in, and let it out. Here's George Gershwin's Lullaby.

Before Rhapsody in Blue, before Broadway fame, there was that tender little piece. Leonard Slatkin conducting the St. Louis Symphony, George Gershwin's Lullaby. I'm Melanie Renata, with a journey here through a smattering of classical genres, opening with what sounds a bit like a hymn, and the end gives you a snap of ragtime, its variations on Lift Every Voice and Sing by Letty B. Alston.

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0: 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The soulfulness of sound just keeps on coming with a work by Clarice Assad in just a moment. I'm Melanie Renata.
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0: Black spirituals and jazz are blended with Brazilian sounds here in Clarice Assad's Impressions Suite for Chamber Orchestra, performed by the ensemble who commissioned it, the NCCO.

0: truly a showcase of the diversity found within the New Century Chamber Orchestra. There, they performed Clarice Assad's Impressions, Suite for Chamber Orchestra. You get a breather with a work meant for pure enjoyment in just a moment. I'm Melanie Renata.
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0: When Mozart needed to take a break from the heavy lifting of crafting symphonies, he didn't actually take a break. He just took a breather and crafted works like this. His 13th Divertimento in F major. Here's the Berlin Philharmonic Winds.

0: Music meant for the pure sake of enjoyment. The Berlin Philharmonic winds, sharing one of many divertimentos from Mozart, that one his 13th in F major.
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3: Candidates for governor promise property tax cuts. For whom and by how much?

0: Welcome to Columbus on the Record. I'm Mike Thompson. Rapidly rising property taxes is a top issue for voters this fall. Democratic candidate for Governor Amy Acton this week presented her plan to lower tax bills for some. Her plan calls for extending the homestead exemption, which helps low to moderate income seniors. She also proposes a rebate to low and moderate income Ohioans who see sharp increases in their property tax bills. Republican Vivek Ramaswamy has promised to reduce property taxes across the board to levels from before the end of the pandemic. Neither candidate has said how they would make up for the reduction in local tax revenue. The property tax relief is our first topic this week, and here to discuss it is Sarah Donaldson, State House reporter for Ohio Public Radio, Maria Bruno, director of Ohioans Against Extremism, and Mark Weaver, Republican strategist. Sarah Donaldson, Acton's proposals are specific, but they're kind of modest. They're not going to have a whole lot of impact on most Ohioans.
1: Yes. So what she is proposing so far, it's not a huge overhaul of the current property tax system. And some of the proposals are maybe familiar to Ohioans who have been following this very closely and what the legislature has been talking about for some time, expanding the homestead exemption. She's also proposed something similar to a circuit breaker. So where your property taxes hit a certain point, there's kind of a cutoff. I'm not going to get too into the weeds because I haven't, broken down that proposal, but it's nothing earth-shattering.
0: It's still going to cost hundreds of millions of dollars. Based on Governor DeWine had proposed something similar, and the legislative analyst had looked at it, it's going to be hundreds of millions of dollars in local money, but how do you make that up?
2: Well, I think the reality is that the state has really disinvested from local communities. And ultimately, this is a race for the governor's office, who will have a huge influence over how much money gets sent to the localities from the state itself. I think that could, be a potential avenue for making up that lost revenue. I'd, of course, also want to see the fine print. But to me, that seems like a good place to start.
0: Mark, hers are modest but more specific than Ramaswamy, who says, I'm just going to give the largest property tax cut in Ohio's history, but that's it.
3: Yeah, property tax owners have seen their taxes increase by somewhere between 40% and 50% since the pandemic. What Amy Acton is doing is picking winners and losers. Some property owners, she wants their vote, she's going to give them a tax increase. Vivek is saying it should be across the board, and he has offered a way to pay for it. He said he's going to have policies that will bring more growth, and when there's more revenue coming into the state, there's more money in the general fund, there's less need to put money into the local fund. So I think it's a smart plan. It ought to be for everybody. We're all in this together. Everybody should get a tax break.
0: Are these proposals going to be enough? I mean, I don't know how big this issue is going to be. It goes to the affordability issue in general. The property tax question is not on the ballot. It's not as urgent. Are these going to be enough, Sarah, these solutions?
1: I mean, it's tough to say. Lawmakers have been wrestling with this for some time, longer than these candidates have been, really actively campaigning. And, of course, the legislature did pass a couple of pieces of property tax legislation already. But, there are also, on the flip side, concerns from the locals about what it all looks like. And if there are, cuts to property taxes, how does that look at the local level?
0: No big picture reforms, consolidating governments, changing how we fund. Now, Acton did say she wants to fix the school funding formula, but we've heard that for 30 years. No big reform proposals there.
2: Well, here's the thing. I think when it comes to school funding, they did try to fix it. They passed the Patterson-Cup Act, and then they stopped implementing it. And that formula was specifically designed to prevent what we're seeing now, which is these property tax spikes. And, it's not really helped that we keep giving huge tax giveaways to big corporations. But, I think that we know the answer because they've already worked through this question at the State House. We just stopped implementing the solution.
0: So without the abolishment question on the ballot this fall, it's still possibly going to be next year. Do candidates, Mark, do they avoid this? They just basically offer, okay, I have a plan. Mine's vaguely ambitious. Mine's a little more specific but modest. What do candidates do?
3: Here's what I find most interesting is that we know that there's a need for property tax relief. How do we know that? Because both candidates for governor are talking about property tax relief. In years past, the Republicans would say we need tax relief, and the Democrats would say, well, no, we don't. So the voice of the people have been heard. And at the school level, a lot of people are concerned that their school taxes continue to go up, but learning objectives have not advanced, particularly since the pandemic.
0: And levies keep passing.
2: Well, they keep passing, and also we've had literally over $1 billion go from public school funds to now private charter schools. So, I mean, it's not like they're working with even the same amount of resources.
3: Charter
2: that they
3: schools
2: have
3: are public schools, right? So there's not money.
2: Well, they're
3: to
2: not
3: private
2: held
3: schools,
2: to the same disclosure.
3: That's right, but they're distinctly public schools.
0: And there's also the private school vouchers, which is also $1 billion, but those are private schools.
1: And I will note that although levies do keep passing, there have been a slow number of failed levies and, you know, schools that have taken a different approach. They've tried maybe a local income tax increase. So, I mean, I think that is definitely a concern for schools, notably as well, when they're looking around and seeing some big school districts with failed levies.
0: Okay. Speaking of levies, Columbus State Community College is looking at a plan to raise property taxes in Franklin County. The college's Board of Trustees might put a property tax levy on the fall ballot to provide free tuition to all Franklin County high school graduates. The levy would cost about $67 per $100,000 in home value. The idea has sparked controversy. Former Columbus Mayor Michael Coleman cast doubt on the proposal. The property tax money would help Columbus State expand its Columbus Promise program, which provides free tuition to city school graduates. That program has faced criticism. A report from the Fordham Institute last month noted only half of Columbus Promise students earned a degree or certificate from Columbus State. Maria Bruno, first to the timing. Putting a levy on the ballot this fall with all the talk about property taxes, is that the wisest thing to do?
2: I mean, probably not. I don't know. You know, I was trying to read into this a little bit before this conversation, and everyone made good points, and I think that it is an important program. Is this the only way that they could fund it? I don't know. Should they have done more community outreach before trying to put it on the ballot? Probably. That's usually the case. So I think it's thorny, but I hope that they don't scrap the program just because they're having a little bit difficult time figuring out where to find the money.
0: No, the program is the Columbus Promise program. It started, I think, 2022. It was funded private, public partnership. The city gave some money, but they obviously need a funding source. Is free tuition for every high school graduate in Franklin County a good idea, Mark?
3: I don't think so, but this is your regular reminder that there's no such thing in government as free. It means somebody else is paying for somebody else's education. So people who never went to college will have to pay for people who want to go to college. With the high cost of private colleges and universities, Columbus State ought to be really set up to attract many more students who will come over and get the real life skills and the real applicable skills you get at a community college. So you'd think they'd be well set off to find those people, the students who are fleeing the cost of these private universities.
0: The argument against this, Sarah, is that these students, you know, either aren't qualified or they weren't ready to go to college, but now with free tuition, they've taken the plunge, and then something happens. Either they don't do well in school or a life event happens and they drop out.
1: Yeah, I think that's right. But I think also some of the argument against it that you've seen in the last week is that there's just not been a lot of public discourse on this. I mean, this really came out very fast. And of course, I haven't really been covering it as closely. But, you know, the Columbus Dispatch had a story about former Mayor Coleman being against it. And then suddenly it was tabled. So it doesn't seem like there's been a lot of debate that has seeped out into the public about this until the last week. And that's a very short order to decide if something's worth putting on the ballot.
0: Is the idea of offering all Franklin County residents, high school graduates, because high school, public high school, is tuition free. Someone pays for it, of course, but it's tuition free. Should community college also be tuition free? The next step, it's not quite four-year college. It's that bridge between high school and college for many students.
2: I think we are all served as a community. We have a smarter workforce when we can incentivize people to go to school and keep learning and trying for, you know, some of these tech jobs that might be coming available and things like that. That requires a college education usually. And so I don't think we should just write them off as essentially trade schools and assume that everyone that comes from a low income should just go to a trade school. I think that's really short-sighted and problematic. So I think that every student deserves the opportunity. We also know that right now the federal government has changed the rules around how much loan you can take out, which means that low-income students have even fewer options these days than they did a few years ago.
0: Does asking someone to pay a little bit for their college education, not necessarily high school, but their post-high school graduation, does that offer an incentive for that student to be a more serious student? You got some skin in the game now. You have to show up for class. You have to do well. Is there an economic argument there, Mark?
3: Well, we're in Franklin County. I think it was Ben Franklin who said the best investment is in yourself, and certainly putting some of your own money towards road education makes sense. The problem that many taxpayers are frustrated with is students may be incentivized to go take degree programs that will not get them a job. Poetry is lovely. Majoring in poetry will not get you a particularly good job, whereas we know others, particularly the tech sector, the STEM sector, AI, those are places where there's going to be jobs. So maybe the rule ought to be that you have to be, in order to get the free tuition, ought to be for a program where you're more likely to get a job.
0: AI companies are hiring philosophy majors now, right? Because they help with the prompts. So it's kind of like the philosophy major's revenge.
3: As long as you got that minor in tech, maybe you could do that.
0: That old conventional wisdom may not be holding in this new era anyway. Any talk about doing this statewide, Sarah? Because one of the Fordham Institute said, you know, this might work. Like other states have this. I think Georgia had it for a while. If you got a certain grade in high school, you got to go to a state college tuition free. Any talk of doing that in Ohio statewide?
1: You know, I haven't necessarily heard specifically that, but of course there have been like some other sorts of programs that kind of get at this, at least keeping kids in Ohio when they graduate. Of course, with like the Governor's Merit Scholarship, that's for students who are above a certain GPA, they get a scholarship to then go to an Ohio-based school. So I think the state is certainly looking at how it can incentivize students who want to go to college to stay in Ohio, but less so on this front.
0: And this will be an issue in the mayor's race, because the mayor cut the Columbus Promise money from the city budget. City council put it back in. Shannon Harden and mayor kind of butted heads on that, Maria. So this is going to be an issue in the mayor's race.
2: Yeah, I don't think it's going away. So we'll see how it, you know, plays out over time.
0: Whether the levy makes it on the ballot this fall, it looks doubtful at this point. Anyway, 2 years ago, transgender rights became a big issue in the campaigns for president and Senate and Congress. Bernie Marino and his supporters ran ad after ad accusing Sherrod Brown of being more for they, them, and not you. Democrats this year seem ready to try to blunt the issue after the Supreme Court decision upholding a ban on trans women competing in female sports. Amy Acton issued a statement to the Toledo Blade that said, quote, she does not approve of boys playing in girls' sports. That brought sharp criticism from transgender advocates, and Acton has since tried to clarify her support for LGBTQ rights. Maria Bruno, you and your organization were critical of Acton's first statement. Why so?
2: Well, you know, I think that it says a lot about a candidate by how they respond when they are subjected to criticism. We didn't like how she phrased it. I also am sympathetic to the fact that she is giving 20 hours of stump speeches each week. I mean, we're on this for 25 minutes, and I'm hoping not to put my foot in my mouth, so I sympathize. But, you know, when she was subjected to this criticism, she did two things. She, one, reaffirmed her support for LGBTQ community members and that she intends to defend their civil rights. And two, she reached out directly to LGBTQ leaders to have a longer conversation about how she can be an ally. That's an adult reacting to criticism that was legitimate and working through it with members of the Ohio community. And I think that we compare that to her opponent and the other option in this race, and we look at Vivek Ramaswamy, who launched his political career by doing a book tour about how he was the victim of wokeism. We have Donald Trump, who literally last week said that the CHIPS Act requires companies to hire transgender people, a complete fiction, and they're just, you know, lying about the transgender community.
0: And she still made a lot of trans people mad because she didn't support trans women playing on women's sports teams. But she's now in line with polls show her 75% of Americans who have her issue with that.
2: I mean, I would argue the first thing she did is clarify that's not really what she meant. I also think the reality is that whether I like it or not, the anti-trans folks have won in this state. We already have banned gender-affirming care for youth. We already have transgender kids that are alienated in schools. We already have transgender kids not allowed to play school sports. So the fact that we're litigating this after in 2024, $200 million were spent by Republicans to specifically target trans people. I mean, it's very clear to me that it's coming up because it is a campaign time. It's the issue they like to talk about, but it's not the one Ohio voters are thinking about.
0: Will we be talking about it this cycle, Mark, as we did last cycle? It was $38 million or something like that that Marty Marino supporters did on trans ads. It doesn't seem like it's that big an issue, and she kind of has intentionally or not, put herself with more mainstream opinions on this issue.
3: I think she did it clumsily. She's trying to appeal to the large swath of people who believe that girls should not be playing in boys' sports and vice versa. But what she didn't say was that she wouldn't stop that 19-year-old high school senior male who mistakenly thinks he's a female from showering next to that 14-and-a-half-year-old freshman girl in the locker room. She didn't go that far. And any parent of a daughter will tell you that it's absurd that a fully intact male ought to be showering in a high school locker room next to a 14-and-a-half-year-old girl.
0: I don't think that's happening in locker rooms in Ohio.
3: Well, sure it is. I mean, if you allow girls...
0: There are 7 trans athletes competing in high school sports out of 400,000 athletes in high school.
3: Those numbers are disputed heavily, and we know it's become a social contagion that some men mistakenly think that they're women. They deserve our compassion. They deserve counseling, but they don't deserve to shower next to a young girl who's already embarrassed by having to shower in front of other women, young women.
2: I have personally known several families of trans youth that have had to leave the state because the environment is so hostile to their kid just being left alone. I used to sit next to a high schooler that was doing their math homework while they waited to testify about why they should play school sports. This is an attack on a specific small group of people that are already subjected to a ton of bullying and other consequences. And I just think it is so crazy that even when the Republicans get everything they want, they cannot help themselves but focus on this issue.
0: So where does this play in this campaign, Sarah? We talked about property taxes, affordability being the main issue. We've seen a little bit of ads of, you know, trying to paint people as too far left. I don't see the trans ads showing up as much this part in the campaign anyway.
1: Well, quite frankly, both candidates can say whatever they want about it, but it's a settled issue in Ohio. I mean, there is a ban on trans kids in youth sports in Ohio. The Supreme Court has upheld that states can do that. So it's really...
3: They can all play sports, though. They just have to play sports aligned with their sex.
1: But
3: every one of them can play sports. The notion that they're banned from sports is just not true.
1: It's a settled issue in that regard. And so I think that Amy Acton, if she were to win the governor's race, the legislature is going to have very similar demographics and this legislature. So I think it's an issue that, of course, you know, it is election time. It's been an issue that's been salient for several years, but it's a settled issue in Ohio.
0: Okay, let's get to our last topic, our next topic, by the way. Ohio's largest police union has issued its endorsement for this fall's election, and they all go to Republicans. It's part of a recent trend. Police union endorsements used to be more bipartisan. The Ohio Fraternal Order of Police has endorsed Sherrod Brown in the past. It endorsed Democrat Richard Cordray over Mike DeWine for governor 8 years ago. Mark Weaver, again, it's not a huge story, but the fact that they was a complete sweep, all Republicans, a bit of a surprise for the Ohio FOP. You work with the police union. What do you think is going on?
3: Thank you. Full disclosure, I'm a member of the FOP as a prosecutor, and I also advise the state FOP. You're right. They have endorsed in both Republican and Democrats, but they also have clear eyes about they need to work with the policymakers who support police. For years, Democrats were willing to come over and talk about supporting police, but their party is so captured by the far left defund the police movement that nearly every rank and file police officer knows which party is standing behind the work that he or she does.
0: Sherrod Brown, I think there's a nuance in the defund. If some on the far left are defund the police, but most Democrats, I think, are kind of, you know, in the middle, more oversight. But all Democrats get lumped in with that defund the police call, and that's hurting them, right?
2: I mean, I think right now we are all seeing with our own eyes what it looks like when the federal government oversteps its authority and subjects citizens to arrest and even imprisonment without having any cause. So I think that the salient issue for the Democratic base is the fact that we really care about a limited government and everyone having the right to be free from, you know, persecution, essentially. So I just kind of think that, I mean, I don't think it's a surprise. I also think that endorsements just have come to not mean as much. I mean, we saw the Ohio Republican Party endorsed Ramaswamy, and most of their base didn't like that because they wanted the option themselves. I think that what we're seeing is these endorsements, no one wants to be told who to vote for. They're just going to pick which person they trust. So, you know, it's no surprise, but I don't

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1: Led the campaign for Senate Bill 5 and fought the repeal of it, which would have taken away a lot of bargaining rights of the police union. Did the members forget that, or they moved beyond that? What's going on?
2: Full disclosure, I'm an advisor to Keith Faber, so everybody knows.
1: He's running for Attorney General.
2: He's running for Attorney General. Yeah. I think Keith would tell you that at the time he would have loved to carve out police and fire from that, but John Kasich insisted on police and fire being in Senate Bill 5. But if you talk to rank-and-file police officers who know Keith Faber, they know that he's strong law enforcement. He's strong for what police are trying to do. It was no surprise to me that he got the endorsement.
1: All right. Our last topic. We end the show with a discussion on public enemy number one, the things that keep our phones running and our streaming services going. Of course, data centers. This week, Senator John Houston introduced legislation that would require data centers pay for electric grid upgrades that can be expensive. The Columbus City Council this week heard calls to ban data centers altogether, but leaders seem more inclined to toughen regulations than prohibit them. Meanwhile, data centers are fighting back. They are running this TV ad.
3: 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An independent study confirmed that across the nation, data centers are paying their own energy costs, and new research shows they may even help lower rates for everyone. Ohio's data centers, committed to paying their costs so Ohio families don't.
1: Sir Donaldson, that's a very different message than we've been hearing from opponents of data centers. Is it changing minds, that ad?
4: I don't know, but I have seen that ad on Disney Plus streaming basically every time I've sat down to watch television in the last couple of weeks. So Connected Ohio popped up around the time that this campaign to ban large-scale data centers popped up. That campaign did not get the signatures it needed, not going to be on the ballot. But I definitely think those who have in this state who have advocated for data center expansion are concerned at the serious level of frustration and concern that is coming from both Republicans and Democrats.
1: The other ad you see all the time, Maria, is John Houston is the face of data centers. You see that almost every time you turn on a sports event or a streaming event. Does his support of making data centers, quote, pay their fair share mute that ad?
5: No. I mean, I think it's a little similar to the arsonist trying to put out the fire. I mean, he has been a key role, a key player in running the state for many years. We gave away, 40 years of tax breaks, and they had non-disclosure agreements. And these are not things you do when you think you're doing the right thing. And now he's trying to make up for it.
1: How does this, I mean, that ad makes a good point. We all use the data centers for our computers and our things, but people don't want them next door, and they don't want to pay higher electric rates.
2: Well, we also don't want China to be controlling the data that we have to all use to manage our country and our government and our private accounts. What's interesting, what Sarah said, and I agree with her, is the Republicans and Democrats, there are people on both sides of this in both parties. So I think when you see that, you're going to see some compromise that there's going to be data centers, but they are going to have to pay their own way.
1: Now, Houston's bill says all large electricity users, not just data centers. So there's some advanced manufacturing plants that might use a lot of electricity, and might that hurt business here?
2: It could, but we're also coming upon a time where nuclear power can be produced in a very small way on site for one plant, so you might be able to actually power that plant on your own with a small nuclear power
1: system. I don't think I saw nuclear power plants in that ad. I saw solar panels, though.
2: Oh, yeah. People love to put the solar panels, but then what do we do with them when they run out of usage? We got to put them in the ground and they leach into the water. This is all complicated, don't you know?
4: The Manufacturers Association is one that's raising that point. They are concerned about these proposals because Ohio already kind of has a proposal in place, at least for customers who are AEP customers. Mm-hmm. There's a tariff that data centers are kind of in their own section, but there's a concern there that in the interim, and the Manufacturers Association says, they believe that AEP is saying, we've got all this load, and it's all speculative, that data centers are coming in saying, we're going to bring all this, and they're not. So there's a little bit of a fight going on there between the utilities and the data centers and all that fun stuff.
1: Let's get to our final off-the-record parting shots. Mark Weaver, you're up first.
2: They say in Washington, a gaffe is when someone tells the truth, but people get mad about it. This week, Democrat Congressman Seth Moulton came out and said, our party stands for nothing except for opposition to Donald Trump. That's one of the problems that Democrats face.

0: Maria.
1: So I was thinking a lot about Donald Trump and transgender people this week, unfortunately, and I cannot help but stick to the theory that he thinks any word that begins with trans is talking about transgender people, and that's what's leading to all these misstatements. I'm really curious whether he actually knows what those words mean.
0: Okay. And Sarah.
2: The state fair is almost here, and I am so excited in a very nonpartisan way. I'm going to eat a cheese sandwich and a Schmidt sausage and lemonade and, you know,
3: cream puff. We'll
2: they're going to have to roll me out of there. Absolutely, a root beer cream puff. So I'm excited for the state fair.
0: This is Governor DeWine's final state fair. He's a huge fan of the state fair. This fair lasts 12 days. I predict the governor and Fran DeWine will be there at least 9 of the 12 days. And I'm going to go out on a limb. I'm going to say the butter sculpture this year is Mike and Fran DeWine, because he has been a big supporter of the fair, and a lot of the construction there has happened under his watch. So Governor DeWine and butter. You heard it here first. That is Columbus on the Record for this week. As a reminder, you can watch us on demand whenever you want. Go to the WOSU News YouTube page. 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Have a good week.

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2: 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We now rejoin classical music programming already in progress.

Some Spanish flair in that work by Italian composer Luigi Boccherini, his sixth guitar quintet in G, guitarist Kazuhito Yamashita, and the Tokyo String Quartet performing. I'm Melanie Renata with a romantic era mood in just a moment.

In the late 1800s, Lady Radnor created an all-woman orchestra, a rare ensemble for the time, and one she herself conducted. She left a legacy of both skilled musicians and skillful music. She commissioned this work from her friend Hubert Parry, aptly named Lady Radnor's Suite. Here's the City of London Sinfonia.

0: Lady Radnor was a woman of the Victorian era, and when she became a countess, she also became a patron of the arts. That was her friend Hubert Parry's Lady Radnor's Suite, the City of London Sinfonia performing. I'm Melanie Renata. Thanks for being here. Be good to yourself today, and be good to your neighbor too, okay?
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Maurice Ravel was really just a big kid at heart. He collected things like mechanical wind-up toys. He even spent hours playing on the floors with his friends' children.

As a gift to two little kids, he turned their favorite bedtime stories into a musical suite. You'll hear this collection of fairy tales, Maurice Ravel's Mother Goose Suite, in 30 minutes. I'm Vernon Neal. Good morning. Peter Gulke conducts the Staatskapelle of Weimar in the Entr'acte from Duchess Anna Amalia of Brunswick-Wolfenbüttel's Erwin and Elmire.

the Untracked from Duchess Anna Amalia of Brunswick, Wolfenbüttel's Erwin and Elmire, played by Staatskapelle Weimar under Peter Gulke. Edward McDowell had a secret identity. By day, he was a distinguished Ivy League music professor at Columbia. By night, he was surrounded by dancing bears in an enchanted forest. This double life caused him to publish music under a fake name out of fear he'd be laughed at by his colleagues. Here's a peek into that secret world.

James Barbagallo performed Edward MacDowell's Forgotten Fairy Tales. Those Forgotten Fairy Tales sets us up for our next piece, which I feel like we're very magical this hour. We're stepping straight into the woods of ancient legend. Now, forests, they tend to get a bad reputation for being dark and scary, but not this one. This is the Happy Forest.

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0: Bryden Thompson and the Ulster Orchestra with a little quick stroll through the Happy Forest by Arnold Bax. You'll hear some timeless Baroque music from Yo-Yo Ma in a dance movement from J.S. Bach's Sixth Cello Suite.
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0: Johann Sebastian Bach pushed the expressive and technical limits of the cello to their absolute peak in his final suite. Here's Yo-Yo Ma with the Gavotte from Bach's Cello Suite No. 6.

Yo-Yo Ma performing the gavottes from J.S. Bach's Cello Suite No. 6. Maurice Ravel loved kids, though he never had any of his own. He wrote these pieces you're about to hear for the children of his close friends, the Godebsky family. Young Mimi and Jean Godebsky were learning piano, so Ravel crafted these simple duets they could play together. He drew from French fairy tales like Sleeping Beauty and Beauty and the Beast. Katia and Maria Lebec joined forces for Ravel's Mother Goose Suite.

0: Katia and Maria Lebec at the piano for Ravel's Mother Goose Suite. You'll hear Francis Poulenc's Suite Française to close out the hour.
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0: 400-year-old court music once sparked a famous queen's return. Francis Poulenc took some forgotten Renaissance tunes and threw out just about every violin and cello, and instead put brass, woodwinds, and a harpsichord in their place. Here's Francis Poulenc's Suite Française.

0: Paris Orchestra brings the hour to conclusion under the direction of Georges Prêtre. That was a French suite from Francis Poulenc. Check out this week's episode of Rhapsody in Black, where you'll hear how composer Omar Thomas drives representation in classical music. 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
2: One of Georg Philipp Telemann's philosophies as a composer was that music ought not to be an effort. 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
0: Teaching a king to play the flute is risky business, especially when he plays the wrong note. What you're hearing is a piece written by the instructor to a ruler not known for taking criticism lightly. Johann Quantz was the only person in all of Prussia allowed to correct the king's playing. To keep his head and his job, Quantz came up with a subtle system. You'll find out how he pulled it off in 15 minutes. I'm Vernon Neal. Good morning.

Vaults to get your morning going from Mel Boni. It was performed by Miriam Barba Cohen. Ahem. I can distinctly remember my mom clearing her throat at my brothers and I whenever we were getting just a little too out of hand. That same, usually subtle technique is how the composer of this next piece kept his job, maybe even his head. Whenever King Frederick the Great made a mistake, Johann Quantz wouldn't say a word. He would just clear his throat, ahem, until his royal boss realized what he'd done wrong and fixed it. But long before Quantz became the legendary flute instructor to Frederick the Great, he was actually a multi-instrumentalist who played everything from trumpet to double bass. It's that range that gave him an incredible ear for write-ups beyond his main instrument. Here's Quantz's Horn Concerto No. 3.

0: Johann Quandt's Horn Concerto No. 3, performed by the Academy of St. Martin in the Fields. Barry Tuckwell was the horn player.
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0: Seventeen-year-old Richard Strauss actually sketched this entire concerto inside his high school notebook during class. He wrote it for his violin teacher, who also happened to be his cousin. At the premiere, there was no orchestra on stage, so the teenage composer accompanied the soloist himself on an upright piano. Here's the finale to that piece. It's Strauss's violin concerto.

0: The finale from Richard Strauss's Violin Concerto, performed by the Bavarian Radio Symphony Orchestra. Sarah Chang was a violinist. They were led by Wolfgang Sawallisch. I'm Vernon Neal. Thanks for spending this part of your morning with me.
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0: In 1889, German Emperor Wilhelm II paid an official visit to Austrian Emperor Franz Josef. Johann Strauss Jr. was hired to write a piece to celebrate their meeting. He originally titled it as a direct salute to the visiting German ruler. Realizing this might offend his own Austrian monarch, Strauss made a last-minute change. He simply retitled it The Emperor Waltz. Johann Strauss Jr.'s Emperor Waltz. Later this hour, I'm Vernon Neal. Good morning. Soprano Natalie Dessay and mezzo-soprano Delphine Hayden performing Leo Delibes' Flower Duet.

Nathalie Desai and Delphine Adan. Felix Mendelssohn was just 21 years old when he took on the commission for this massive undertaking. It marked his debut into the world of large-scale sacred composition, and for inspiration, he looked back to the long-lost manuscripts of J.S. Bach. The project stretched across 4 years just so Mendelssohn could get the opening right. Here's that overture to St. Paul, performed by the City of Birmingham Symphony Orchestra.

Edward Gardiner, directing the City of Birmingham Symphony Orchestra in the overture to Felix Mendelssohn's St. Paul. Alexander Tansman couldn't play a single note on the guitar. He was a pianist. When Andre Segovia convinced him to write for six strings, Tansman set out to do something I would not want to do. Compose Bach-style counterpoint for an instrument you don't play. Mm-mm. No thank you. Here's guitarist Tibo Garcia with Alexander Tansman's Inventions, Homage à Bach.

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0: Somehow, hearing Bach on guitar always blows my mind. Guitarist Thibaut Garcia with Alexander Tonsman's Inventions. Up next, the Hofner Symphony from Mozart, followed by the Kaiserwalzer.
1: 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And Samuel Barber wrote his sublime violin concerto in 1939, commissioned by a soapflake tycoon. 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
0: You often hear about the tight deadlines at so many of these great composers compose some of the best music you've ever heard under. But this next piece also comes from a

really tight deadline. But this isn't just some normal deadline, okay? We're talking about planning a wedding, moving, and finishing an opera all at once. You couldn't pay me enough. Here's the result of that brutal deadline. It's Mozart's Hofner Symphony.

0: The Offner Symphony, performed by the Berlin Philharmonic under Herbert von Karajan. Coming at you is Johann Strauss Jr.'s Emperor Waltz. Stay right there.
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0: When Austrian Emperor Franz Joseph visited German Emperor Wilhelm II in 1889, Johann Strauss II was hired to write a diplomatic tribute. Strauss originally titled the piece Hand in Hand. His publisher warned him that the title was too explicit and suggested the Emperor Waltz instead. Here are the Boston Symphony Chamber Players with a chamber arrangement of Strauss Jr.'s The Emperor Waltz.

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0: If someone asked you to define America in a single song, where would you even start? When pianist Min Kwon asked for over 70 composers to answer that very question, one of those composers didn't hold back. Composer was Stuart Copeland. Yeah, from The Police. You'll hear the music from the album America Beautiful for this week's New Classical Tracks later this hour. I'm Vernon Neal. Good morning.

0: 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I'm Julie Amacher.
1: I always wanted to do something American, like American Diabelli, because I believed so much. Vienna was the center of classical music 200 years ago, but today it is America. It is where all the creativity, the melting pot, you know, the richness of our culture by people that came from all over the world. And now we call ourselves American.
0: Pianist Min Kwon has lived in New Jersey ever since her family immigrated to America from Korea. Her position as professor and head of the piano department at Rutgers University has allowed her to amplify the work she's been doing on this project called America the Beautiful. Over the past 6 years, it quickly blossomed into 76 composers writing 82 pieces. The result is a 5-CD compilation of new piano variations on America the Beautiful.
1: This was really a life-changing experience, and to be able to be the messenger of my friends, fellow composers, fellow artists, creators of our time. And it became kind of like a mission very quickly. Most proud about the project is that I somehow managed to persuade even the people who didn't first want to do it. It's not about each individual's ego or your artistry, but it's that we as Americans can all come together, and that's what we want to show.
0: Who did you have to persuade to be part of this project?
1: A lot of people felt, what do you mean, America the Beautiful? America is not beautiful. But then what I meant was America the Beautiful was just a common ground that brings us all together. I needed a starting point. It's not a political statement, right? But the words are beautiful. The inspiration came from the melodies, the rhythms, and the story behind the song.

0: You have some composers that we would call classical composers, like Nico Muhly and Terry Riley, Aaron J. Kernis, lots of familiar names for those of us in the world of classical music. And then I would say several surprises. The first one that jumped out at me was Stuart Copeland, best known as the founder and the drummer of The Police. How did you get him involved?
1: For that, I have to thank my sister. My sister is actually also Juilliard trained, now first violin section in the Metropolitan Opera. During her early rebellious time, she toured as a rock and roll violinist with Stuart. Stuart's is America dot dot dot. Quite beautiful, with a little twist of humor.
0: And is that your sister who's playing with him then?
1: Yes. So it was only right that I invite her to join me.
0: Her name is Yun Kwan Costello.
1: Because she's married to a tenor who also sings on the album with me. He's the final track, America the Beautiful, Stephen Costello.
0: There's another one, Pamela Z, who did America, America, America, and she's known primarily for working with voice, and she samples your voice and creates all kinds of layers. Tell me about this piece.
1: She asked me, do you know, Min, why don't you just go to a mic? And I think I may even have done it with my iPhone. Just read out loud the lyrics 5 times. And then she wrote me a piano part to go with it. Spacious sky. I think it just conjure up all kinds of feelings and emotions that we all have about America, and it gives us time to reflect where we are or where we're going.
2: God shed his grace on thee and crown thy good.
0: It's a new 5-CD compilation on America the Beautiful, featuring pianist Min Kwan. 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I'm Julia Macher.
3: When Heitor Villa-Lobos moved to Paris, he found himself homesick for Brazil. In Portuguese, there's a special word for that feeling. Saudades.

Pianist Nelson Freire performed Saudades das Selvas Brasileiras No. 2 from Heitor Villa-Lobos. For this next piece, Bach hid the number 3 everywhere. 3 flats in the key signature, 3 distinct sections in the fugue. It was his musical tribute to the Holy Trinity. Originally written for organ, Sir Andrew Davis transformed this piece into a full orchestral centerpiece. Here he is leading the BBC Philharmonic in Bach's St. Anne Prelude and Fugue.

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0: J.S. Bach's Saint Anne, Prelude and Fugue, performed by the BBC Philharmonic Orchestra under Andrew Davis.
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0: You know Stuart Copeland as the drummer for The Police. You know, Roxanne, Every Breath You Take, come on. Well, guess what? He's also a classical composer. Here he swaps stadium rock for violin and piano to capture the pulse of the American landscape. From our featured new classical track release, here are violinists Yun Kwan Costello and pianist Min Kwan with Stuart Copeland's America, Quite Beautiful.

Yun Kwan Costello and Min Kwan performing Stuart Copeland's America, dot, dot, dot, dot, quite beautiful. Before this next piece became a staple of patriotic brass music, it was written for a really different crowd. The animals at the Cincinnati Zoo. Henry Fillmore premiered the tune in 1928 during the zoo's annual Pure Food and Health Show. He couldn't figure out what to call it. For months, he rotated through working titles like The Cincinnati Zoo March and even Pure Food and Health, straight to the point. Right before publishing it, he dedicated the score to all of us. Frederick Fennell leads the Eastman Wind Ensemble in Henry Fillmore's Americans We.

0: I might have to listen to that if we go to the zoo today. That was Henry Fillmore's Americans We, performed by the Eastman Wind Ensemble. The criminally slept-on Eighth Symphony from Beethoven is coming at you in just a minute.
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0: Beethoven snapped when his student asked why the audience didn't love his Eighth Symphony as much as his Seventh. He answered, "Because it's so much better." Beethoven knew it was brilliant, even if the 1814 audience could not keep up. David Zinman leads the Zurich Tonhalle Orchestra in Beethoven's Symphony No. 8.

0: criminally underrated. The Zurich Tonhalle Orchestra under David Zinman. That was Beethoven's Little Symphony, Symphony Number 8. I'm Vernon Neal. Thanks for joining me this morning. I hope you have a lovely weekend.
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4: This hour of classical music has a lot of Oscar-nominated scores, including pieces from films done by the current Oscar-winning composer, Ludwig Göransson, who now holds 3 Oscars for Best Score for his work in Black Panther, Sinners, and what you're hearing now, Oppenheimer. You can hear his work currently in theaters in the film The Odyssey, where he paired up with Christopher Nolan once again. But when they paired up to do Oppenheimer, Nolan had one musical direction for the film: base the entire score on the violin. You'll hear the violin in an unusual position in this piece later this hour.

the award-winning score from John Williams for the Harry Potter films. That particular suite is called Harry's Wondrous World. It takes us through several scenes from the first film, like the arrival of baby Harry, Diagon Alley, and a Quidditch match. I'm Liz Lyon, in for Lynn Warfel, who is on a much-deserved vacation playing with her dogs and horses and, of course, watching movies. Welcome to Saturday Cinema, where this hour is all about exploring the best in film music. When Lynn found out I was subbing in, she asked me what theme I wanted for today or if I had some favorite film composers, and she was kind enough to program what she called Liz's Picks. So bear with me as we listen to some of my favorite film composers, starting with the great John Williams and a little more Harry Potter.

Hedwig's theme from the first Harry Potter film, the Berlin Philharmonic performing on that recording. That first main theme that you heard is used throughout all eight films and was written in just one evening. And then John Williams took that little melody and showed it to Christopher Columbus, who readily agreed with the direction that the music was going. And it does have that unique, magical feeling because of two distinct things that John Williams chose to do. The first is that first part of the theme is played on a celesta, which gives it that distinct, sweet, bell-like sound. And the second was that he used all 12 chromatic notes and a lot of diminished or unexpected intervals, and that lets it weave in and out of this eerie, spellbinding feeling. Another composer who had to write magic into the score was Howard Shore for the Lord of the Rings trilogy. He created themes to really distinguish the many different cultures that were depicted throughout the films, which he had to create from scratch. For the Shire, he used Celtic folk songs like tin whistles and fiddles to create this really cozy pastoral feel. The elves were portrayed by airy, high-pitched Eastern choral chanting and sweeping string arpeggios. And the Mines of Moria incorporated these deep, booming, Polynesian-style choir vocals. And he even wrote character themes that would adapt depending on where that character was. For example, Aragorn's theme sounded broody in Bree, heroic whenever he was in the battlefield, and it would play softly on the flute in Rivendell. And all of that really helped with this world-building. This suite shows that, as it has several themes depicted through the character of the hobbits, with the London Symphony Orchestra and James Galway on the flute.

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0: A suite from Lord of the Rings, performed by the London Symphony and James Galway on the flute, and followed by Into the West, the Oscar-winning closing credits song from The Lord of the Rings, The Return of the Ring, co-written by Fran Walsh, Howard Shore, and Annie Lennox. More movie music coming up in just a minute.
1: Many of the best-known composers from the Baroque era in history were from Germany, France, England, Italy, and Spain. 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It's on Sunday Baroque this week.
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3: 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Beethoven's Fifth, the Symphony No. 5 in C minor. And Samuel Barber wrote his sublime violin concerto in 1939, commissioned by a soap flake tycoon. I'm Christopher Purdy. 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
0: I first heard Alexandre Desplat's scores in movies like The Monuments Men, The Golden Compass, Imitation Game, and The Ghost Rider. And one thing that he excels in, maybe more than some other in his field, is that every movie feels like a different composer. He builds completely different musical worlds for every film and really avoids a single repeating signature style, choosing instead to match to whatever the unique time period, location, and the emotion of each individual story. He is known for doing heavy research into the cultural or historical aspects of the films to find the best instruments to play the compositions. A really great example is the Grand Budapest Hotel. He uses some quirky instruments like zithers and folk horns to create this really fast, funny, and old-world European feel for the film.

0: The plot of the Grand Budapest Hotel centers on a legendary concierge and his loyal lobby boy who are framed for murder after they inherit a priceless painting. It's framed as this multi-layered flashback, and the story unfolds across a fictional European republic between the world wars. That was a suite of the score from composer Alexandre Desplat. Some Oppenheimer coming up after the break.
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3: 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I have a 3.5-year-old son, and access to the incredible educational programming for free for his age is just wonderful.
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0: Sour with the most recent Oscar winner, Ludvig Göransson, for Sinners. I unfortunately don't have that score, but I do have two from other films that he did, also award-winning. The first is the atmospheric fission from Oppenheimer. Göransson was told to keep, well, to really build the score around the violin, and though it doesn't really take the center stage in this moment of the film, it's still very present in the background.

0: Fission from Oppenheimer from composer Ludwig Göransson, followed by a suite from his other award-winning score, The Black Panther.
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0: Hans Zimmer is one of the greats, but he never learned traditional music theory or went to music school. He is entirely self-taught, starting his career in pop music band, playing the synthesizer, and even appearing in their famous music video for Video Killed the Movie, the Radio Star. But his resume speaks for itself. Gladiator, Lion King, Interstellar, and this masterpiece. We'll hear part of his great score from Dune later this hour.

from James Horner. It's a piece from Avatar, played during the scene where Jake takes flight. I'm Liz Lyon, in for Lynn Warfel, who is on a much-deserved vacation, playing with her dogs and horses and, of course, watching movies. This is Saturday Cinema, where this hour is all about exploring the best in film music. Lynn approached me when she heard I was subbing in and asked what theme I wanted to do for today or if I had any favorite film composers, and she was kind enough to program what she called Liz's Picks. We're focusing on two composers today, James Horner and Hans Zimmer, in this hour of classical music, starting with the great James Horner. The score from the movie Glory is one that stuck with me from the very first time I heard it. He worked very closely with the Boys Choir of Harlem to create this haunting and reverent sound that he was looking for. The entire score is built from a continuous variation of just three musical ideas: a military call, a soldier's conscience, and the regiment's trials. You're going to hear all three of those themes in these selected pieces from Glory.

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0: Music from the 1989 film Glory, which depicts the true story of the 54th Massachusetts Volunteer Infantry, which was one of the first all-black regiments in the Union Army during the American Civil War. The score was famously snubbed at the Oscars after it won the Grammy and it was nominated for the Golden Globe. But the composer James Horner was actually nominated that year in the category of Best Score, just for a different film called Field of Dreams. The film itself won Denzel Washington his first ever Oscar that year for Best Supporting Actor. The studio orchestra and the Boys Choir of Harlem performing those pieces from the Glory score by James Horner. Music by Hans Zimmer coming up in just a minute.
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0: Dune is a spectacular score that was created by Hans Zimmer. It features no traditional orchestra, but instead relies on custom instruments built from PVC pipes. He also worked with a vocalist to develop unique wordless vocal chants in Wales, designed to sound ancient and alien, rather than being tied to a known language. This is a very famous part of the score. It's music that illustrates Paul's dream in the film.

The Odessa Opera Orchestra and Choir with the Disruptive Collective. That was a live performance of Paul's Dream from the Dune score by Hans Zimmer. There is one last film in the trilogy, Dune Messiah, which will be out December 18th of this year. And Hans Zimmer has said that he's going to be shifting away from these romantic sweeping elements that he had in previous films and having a much darker, more psychological and introspective soundscape, more like what we just heard. But to show his versatility, Hans Zimmer's versatility, let's move to a very different feel. This is a suite from a film that he scored called The Holiday, where he moved away from his usual bombastic action scores to craft a really playful, intimate, and warm soundtrack to match this transatlantic love story.

WEORF Radio Vienna Symphony Orchestra with a suite from Hans Zimmer film score for the film The Holiday. We have one last score from this composer. It's one that I think a lot of people will recognize. It's a time where he actually worked in a partnership to create a score for the Pirates of the Caribbean franchise. The reason for this was the original composer that was contracted for the films stepped back because of creative differences. So Hans Zimmer was asked to fill in, but he was contractually obligated to compose for a different film at the time. So he went to his colleague Klaus Badelt and said, "Can you compose some music for this film?" However, Zimmer returned to the score and produced the music for the franchise's sequels, Dead Man's Chest, At the World's End, and On Stranger Tides. Here are a few pieces from the score, including One More Day and Jack Sparrow.

0: Cellist Kian Sultani performing two pieces from the Hans Zimmer score Pirates of the Caribbean. Two pieces called One Day and Jack Sparrow. A very familiar piece will end the hour.
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0: Let's end the hour with one of the most famous melodies and a reason why John Williams is so well known. It's for those melodies that you just can't get out of your head no matter how much you try. Like this one.

0: That was the Raiders of the Lost Ark March from composer John Williams, performed by the Los Angeles Philharmonic Orchestra. I'm Liz Lyon in for Lynn Warfel, and thanks for joining me for this hour of Saturday Cinema and letting me play some of my favorite film composers.
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Hi, I'm Steven Spotswood. Welcome to New Perspectives from Bach to Biggie. We'll spend this hour sharing music, pushing some boundaries, and hopefully inspiring new music and new conversations. This is From Bach to Biggie on Classical 101. For today's show, I'm going to start out with an original piece called Hit Different, streaming on all platforms. This is just an original composition. I called it Hit Different because it's got some abnormal beats to it, some kind of off rhythms to it, but it's just me. I layered my violin. I play hip hop violin. I have an electric violin. I've always produced music as well. So nothing but myself in my room recording music at home. But yes, it's streaming on all platforms today. This is Hit Different by yours truly, Steven Spotswood. And my stage name is Steven Strings. So y'all go and stream that and enjoy this piece.

That was Hit Different by yours truly, Steven Spotswood, aka Steven Strings, is my stage name, but they call me on the streets of Columbus and surrounding areas. So Hit Different, it's just a very heavy 808 piece. It has 808s. If you don't know what those are digital bass drums. When you're driving down the street and you hear that loud trunk, that loud truck sound, which can be annoying at sometimes. I just try to mix my love for trap music with the violin. And so that's why I call it Hit Different, because it hits differently than a normal trap song and also a normal violin piece. Next up, I want to play for you Serenade number 4 in G minor, composed by Robert Fuchs, played by the Cologne Chamber Orchestra, conducted by Christian Ludwig. And this piece just has a lot of unresolved tension, and then it resolves, and it reminds me of organ players growing up. I grew up in a gospel church. You hear a lot of diminished chords throughout the piece, and a lot of tension and resolution. And so once again, with my background growing up in a gospel church, you hear that a lot with the organ player and with gospel music and with traditional spiritual music. So this really just pulled at my heartstrings, and the whole piece is beautiful. I would suggest you go and listen to the whole entire thing. But I think I was just eating somewhere public, and I had to Shazam this song. You know, when you listen to a song and it just like makes you stop in the middle of your tracks and be like, what's that? So this definitely spoke to me, and I hope it speaks to you as well. This is the Adagio, the fourth movement of Robert Fuchs' Serenade number 4 in G minor. Take a look.

That was Serenade number 4 in G minor, the fourth movement, Adagio, composed by Robert Fuchs, played by the Cologne Chamber Orchestra, and conducted by Christian Ludwig. Next up, Whole Soul. It's a group called Whole Soul. There's a few songs off their album that I want to play for you. The first one is If I Ain't Got You, which is originally written by Alicia Keys. They cover that song. And also Drake, Hold On, We're Going Home. Also another cover. And these are two pieces that I play as a violinist for, you know, when I'm out playing for receptions and cocktail hours and places where they ask me to play R&B, weddings. This is a classical radio station, and these are some classic tunes in the R&B space. So these are classic, maybe from a different perspective, but that's what New Perspectives is all about. There's a violist in this string quartet. It's a string quartet, and the violist name, his Instagram name is That Viola Kid. I can't remember his real name, but That Viola Kid, he started the hashtag Play Homie Play way back in maybe 2010. But yeah, hashtag Play Homie Play. If you're on social media and you see that hashtag, the violist in this group started it, and he's an African-American violist that's really quite phenomenal. And he saw something that a lot of us classical crossover musicians see. We are African-American or musicians of color that play string instruments or orchestral instruments, but just having that word homie in there, it just is inclusive. It's inclusive. Like when I first heard a really, really good cellist as a senior in high school, he had braids. He had cornrows. That was just another play, homie, play moment. Cause it's like, dang, homie, you playing the cello and you got cornrows. So it just makes me feel like, you know, a place of belonging and a sense of belonging where in a space where it's really hard to belong. So this is good. This is good stuff. This is Whole Soul. It's a string quartet, and they're covering an Alicia Keys tune, If I Ain't Got You, and a Drake tune, Hold On, We're Going Home. Enjoy.

You just heard the string quartet Whole Soul. Look them up, Whole Soul. They cover contemporary music. They play contemporary string quartet music. And they played If I Ain't Got You by Alicia Keys and Hold On, We're Going Home by Drake. I'm Steven Spotswood, and you're listening to New Perspectives from Bach to Biggie right here on Classical 101. Okay, next I gotta go to the original, the OG of cool, Miles Davis. And I want to play for you some selections from his 1957 album, Birth of the Cool. Some pieces are arranged by Gil Evans, the famous Gil Evans, also some by Gary Mulligan and John Lewis. Miles Davis attempts to take the sound of a horn section, right? And some of the pieces in the album have no rhythm section, just horns, is what you're going to hear shortly from the ones that I picked. I picked Move, I picked the second track, Jeru, and I picked the fourth track, Venus de Milo. I just love the textures. I just love the textures, the way that, you know, they went into the studio with the goal to combine jazz and classical textures and see what the landscape will look like. This was not happening, right, in 1957. And that's what I'm all about as a classical crossover musician, thinking about my classical instrument and the tradition that has been so rich and valuable, but how we can think outside the box and push things forward. And Miles Davis was a pioneer of doing that. And so you're gonna hear some sweet textures. It's gonna be dense. It's going to really pull and tug at your heartstrings. And it's gonna have some bop to it, right? Because you got

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You just heard three pieces from Miles Davis's 1957 album, Birth of the Cool. I'm going to move on to some pieces that are sung by a choir that I love, the Aeolians. These are selections from their album, Aeolianology, sung by the Aeolians of Oakwood University. If you don't know about the Aeolians, they're based out of Huntsville, Alabama, at Oakwood University, which is a historically black college. And my father's a choir director and a choir teacher, so I listened to them basically because he got me hip to them. They're Seventh Day Adventist, and they're just famous. They're famous all around the world. The tradition is so rich that if you're a parent of an Aeolian, you're almost born into that culture and born into that high expectation of choral mastery. And so it's very competitive, which I love, right? As a violinist and growing up in the orchestra world, it's also very competitive. So to see, and I've actually been to Oakwood University and visited in Huntsville, Alabama, to see the level of competitiveness at a high level, but all African-American musicians, is just a joy. It's just a joy and a pleasure. And they do things like no other. So when you listen to this music, it's just otherworldly. I mean, it really is. It's almost as if though each singer is auto-tuned on the computer. That's how well they sing, with great intonation and tone and all those things. So I'm going to play a few selections off the Aeolians album, Aeolianology. The first one is track 3, Rest. And the next one is track 8, Take the Name of Jesus With You. Take a listen.

We just heard selections from Aeolianology, sung by the Aeolians of Oakwood University. The pieces were Rest and Take the Name of Jesus With You. I'm Stephen Spotswood, and you're listening to New Perspectives from Bach to Biggie right here on Classical 101. I'm going to introduce to you selections from Columbus-born and raised jazz pianist Aaron Deal, from Aaron Deal's 2013 album, The Bespoke Man's Narrative. Aaron Deal is a jazz pianist. His family owns Deal and Whitaker funeral homes. So if you're a Columbus native, and you've probably driven by that before in the King Lincoln district, they're just a staple in our community. When I moved to Columbus in 2012, Aaron Deal was one of the first names that I heard of as a musician who has had some success. I know he's Grammy nominated. I know that much. Don't know if he's won or not, but regardless, he's a great success story coming out of Columbus. A black boy went to Columbus City Public Schools and breaking stereotypes, playing jazz, taking it seriously and pursuing it as a career. And so as an educator, as a jazz violinist, as somebody who hopes to inspire young African-American boys and girls who play music as well, you know, it just goes hand in hand what he has done for me that I hope to also do for young people. So if you are a pianist, a violinist, if you play music at all, even if you're a producer or a rapper or singer, hopefully this is an encouragement to you that if Aaron Deal can do it, if Stephen Spotswood can do it, you can take it seriously as well. Go ahead, pursue that thing. Go ahead, get that scholarship to college and play music and produce and put your music out there. Just put it on YouTube, put it on Instagram, put it on TikTok. You never know who's watching. Always be ready. Always be ready so that when your opportunity comes, you'll be ready. And music can take you around the world. So, circling back to Aaron Deal, I'm going to play Single Petal of a Rose and Stop and Go. Single Petal of a Rose is a ballad that I really love and enjoy. It's just piano. And then Stop and Go, it's with a rhythm section, and it's got some bop to it. It's got some swing to it. So, get excited about these two. And enjoy Aaron Deal's Single Petal of a Rose and Stop and Go off of his 2013 album, The Bespoke Man's Narrative.

We just heard selections from jazz pianist Aaron Dale's 2013 album, The Bespoke Man's Narrative. We heard Single Petal of a Rose, and we also heard the swinging tune Stop and Go. That's today's New Perspectives from Bach to Biggie on Classical 101. I'm Stephen Spotswood. Thank you to producer Christopher Purdy and recording engineer Eric French. Join me next time for New Perspectives from Bach to Biggie. Love and peace.

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1: Have you seen pictures of the black holes? It's a really incredible achievement that's been many, many years in the making, maybe all the way back to the days of Mozart. People were indeed gazing up and studying the stars when he wrote this symphony back in August of 1788, so much so that when they heard how massive it was compared to our solar system's most massive planet. I'll let you hear just how massive the final Mozart symphony is later this hour. Jupiter Symphony on the way.

Agustin Berrios weaves in melodic material from two highly popular traditional Paraguayan songs in that piece called Cazapa. Bringing them to us was guitarist Berta Rojas. I'm Liz Lyon, in for Lynn Warfel. I'm happy to be with you today. Coming up this hour, a few shorter pieces will start us off before we get to that bigger symphony from Mozart. Like some of his predecessors, Zosef Zorgin wrote his Opus 116th to circle systematically through all 24 major and minor keys. This is number 23 in B major.

Although people dread playing in the key of B major due to its five sharps, Friedrich Chopin famously described it as the easiest and most natural scale to play on the piano because of the natural hand placement. Ivan Illich just played the key in the recording of Little Prelude No. 23 from Joseph Zorgin. Here's another piece with a little name, Little Waltz from Teresa Carreño.

0: Teresa Carreño wrote this melody in her home to give her daughter something to dance to, and kept it private for about 14 years before she finally played it publicly. Violinist Esther Abrami arranged that and performed it for us with the Vienna Radio Symphony Orchestra. Coming up in just a minute, we'll hear Jupiter.
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0: Many consider this next piece the greatest classical era symphony ever written. It was written by the classical era's arguably greatest composer, yes, Mozart. This is his 41st and final symphony, nicknamed Jupiter.

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0: The 41st and final symphony of Wolfgang Amadeus Mozart, the one nicknamed Jupiter. Mozart actually never knew the nickname of his symphony. It was coined after he died, but it did fit. The work's grandness mirrors the characteristics of its namesake, the Roman sky god Jupiter, performed in that recording by Orchestra Mozart. In just a minute, we'll end the hour with a little bit of Debussy.
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0: We're going to end the hour with a piece from Debussy called Images for Orchestra. This is the second and most famous movement, Iberia, performed by the Dallas Symphony Orchestra, and it evokes Spanish sights and smells, even though Debussy had never spent any significant time in Spain at that point. The Spanish composer Manuel de Falla marveled at how accurately Debussy captured the true spirit of Spain just purely through art and imagination. At the beginning of the movement, Debussy immediately plunges us into a bustling street scene.

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Mozart and many others wrote minuets. For folks like Astor Piazzolla, he wrote tangos. And other composers, including Maurice Ravel, well, they welcomed the waltz. Ravel would write several waltz-infused compositions over the course of his life, but the most famous one is this one. It's pretty straightforward. He called it, simply enough, La Valse. At the end of the hour, I'm going to take you onto the dance floor, and we'll do a little waltzing. Ravel's La Valse is coming up alongside some stormy weather. Hope you stick with me. Starting the hour with a final movement from Charles Gounod's Petite Suite, here's the St. Paul Chamber Orchestra.

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The final movement from Charles Gounod's Petite Symphony. I'm Liz Lyon in for Lynn Warfel. I'm happy to be with you this afternoon. Coming up, we will take to the dance floor, but first, buckle down as Chanticleer brings you some stormy weather.

Written by Harold Arlen in the 30s, Stormy Weather became a smash hit and was recorded by the likes of Ethel Waters, Duke Ellington, and Billie Holiday. That recording was from Chanticleer. Friedrich Chopin wrote 24 piano preludes. Here is the longest, lasting 5 to 7 minutes. This prelude also has a nickname called Raindrop. The nickname didn't come from Chopin himself, but a pianist who thought that the constant repeating A-flat note in the piece creates a sound a little like dripping rain.

0: Roulade Pantinen on the piano with Frédéric Chopin's Prelude No. 15, nicknamed Raindrop. In just a minute, we'll get an oboe concerto.
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0: Peter Shekely is an accomplished composer, musicologist, performer, and radio host, but he's best known for publishing musical works under the pseudonym P.D.Q. Bach, the fictional last and least son of J.S. Bach. However, he did publish under his own name as well, like this piece. It's an oboe concerto performed by the Moscow Philharmonic Orchestra.

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0: performed by the Moscow Philharmonic Orchestra, featuring Pamela Pecha on the oboe, Peter Schickele's Oboe Concerto. Let's dance in just a minute.
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0: Well, it's time to hit the dance floor with one of classical's most famous dance-inspired compositions. Maurice Ravel called it, simply enough, La Valse.

0: Do you remember that Tina Turner song, Proud Mary? She would always say at the beginning, it's going to start off easy and it's going to end rough. Well, you could say the exact same thing about this Maurice Ravel piece that we just heard. A very calm opening and a very wild conclusion to this work he called La Valse. Performed in that recording by the Czech Slovak Radio Symphony Orchestra. I'm Liz Lyon in for Lynn Warfel. Thank you for spending this hour with me listening to some great classical music.
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2: 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And Samuel Barber wrote his sublime violin concerto in 1939, commissioned by a soap flake tycoon. I'm Christopher Purdy. 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
3: Biographies can be a bit complicated. Take, for instance, the composer of this music. He was born in Kiev, the capital of Ukraine, which was then a part of the sprawling Russian Empire. The years of his life include the first four decades or so of the old Soviet Union. So he's considered Russian and or Soviet, and was by heritage German and Polish, with a name that sounds French. Reinhold Glier's best-known works include this harp concerto, composed in 1938, well into the rule of Joseph Stalin. I'm Mindy Rattner. Harpist Rachel Masters joins the City of London Sinfonia this hour. He was the undisputed king of British light music, a gent named Eric Coates. And from a work called The Jester at the Wedding, this is Dance of the Orange Blossoms.

Dance of the Orange Blossoms by Eric Coates, Malcolm Nabarro, and the East of England Orchestra. I'm Mindy Rattner. It's great to have your company for classical music on this Saturday, the last one in July. Music by Reinhold Glier on the way in just a very few minutes. And one of the best-known tone poems by Richard Strauss, James DePriest, and the Oregon Symphony Orchestra made a recording of Strauss's Don Juan, and it comes your way later in the hour. For the moment, we are going to focus on rhythm with music by a pair of American composers. We have some Gershwin coming up in just a few minutes, but there's this that Scott Joplin called Elite Syncopations.

pianist William Albright with Scott Joplin's Elite Syncopations. Well, it's not hard to imagine George Gershwin sitting down at the piano a time or two, or maybe 2,000, to play one of his best-known tunes. Stanley Silverman made an arrangement for strings.

0: You could just call that Short and Sweet. Fascinating Rhythm by George Gershwin, arranged for strings by Stanley Silverman, and recorded by the Lark Quartet.
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0: He was born the same year as Maurice Ravel. It's 1875. He was Russian composer Reinhold Glier. And in 1938, he wrote this Harp Concerto.

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0: the Harp Concerto, music from 1938 by Reinhold Glier. Rachel Masters was the soloist. Richard Hickox conducted the City of London Sinfonia. So I was a little bit curious about Rachel Masters, and so I looked her up and discovered that although she played harp for 40 years and was very prominent in her field, about 10 years ago, she took up pottery, and that has become her new passion.
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0: Richard Strauss's tone poem, Don Juan, the Oregon Symphony, was conducted by James DePriest.
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2: 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I'm Christopher Purdy. 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Welcome to Essential Classics. I'm Christopher Purdy. Each week at this time, we get together for music you know, even if you don't know you know it. Those tunes that once heard are hard to forget, and sometimes it's fun to hear them in context. Essential Classics on Classical 101. I'm going to hear a real essential classic by Beethoven on this program, but I want to begin with a favorite work of mine, maybe not an essential classic, although you might disagree. You might think it is one once you hear it. This is the Violin Concerto by the American composer Samuel Barber, written in 1939. There's controversy and there are stories around the composition of this work. It was commissioned by a wealthy man for his ward, a violinist called Buccelli, who had been a classmate of Barber's at the Curtis Institute. So they were the same age and probably known to each other. And as Barber worked on the concerto and began sending pages back, the violinist didn't like them, disagreed with some of it, thought it should be showier. There was a parting of the ways, and I don't know if our friend Buccelli ever played the work, but I do know that it did enter the repertoire. We are going to hear a performance by a wonderful American violinist who died recently at the age of 74, James Buswell. For a number of years, he was on the faculty of the New England Conservatory. This is the Violin Concerto by Samuel Barber, played by James Buswell, with the Royal Scottish Symphony, conducted by Maren Alsop, on Classical 101's Essential Classics.

A violin concerto written in 1939 by a young man, Samuel Barber. We heard James Boswell, the soloist, in Barber's violin concerto with the Royal Scottish Symphony conducted by Maren Alsop on today's Essential Classics on Classical 101. I'm Christopher Purdy. As I said, the Barber might not be as well known as some of the works we feature on this program, but I think it's pretty essential. At least it's a favorite of mine. And I welcome this opportunity to share the Barber Violin Concerto with you on Classical 101's Essential Classics. No question about this work, music by Beethoven, the Symphony No. 5 in C minor, the Scottish Chamber Orchestra is conducted by Charles Mackerras.

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Leonard Bernstein used to call that fate knocking at the door. Who knows? We do know that by the time Beethoven wrote his Fifth Symphony, his hearing had really begun to deteriorate, and he was quite in a state, as you can imagine. Beethoven's Symphony No. 5 in C minor, we heard the Scottish Chamber Orchestra conducted by Charles McCarris. And that is today's edition of Essential Classics on Classical 101. I'm Christopher Purdy, each week presenting music you know, even if you don't know you know it.

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2: 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I love all the educational videos that I grew up on and that my kids is growing up on. 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
3: 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I'm Jennifer Hambrick.

Romantic music by Mexican composer Manuel Ponce this hour. Also, garden music by Barbara Harbach, a symphonette by Morton Gould, a lullaby by Leonard Mark Lewis, and in just a moment, some beautiful, wistful, and nostalgic music by Samuel Barber. We begin the hour, though, with music by one of the giants in the New York City Yiddish theater scene of the early decades of the 1900s. Abraham Elstein was born in the Eastern European Immigrant District on Manhattan's Lower East Side. He's the composer of the opera The Golem and is best known as a composer for Broadway-style musicals in the Yiddish language and based on Jewish cultural themes. Elstein's Hasidic dance is in the style of the klezmer music of Eastern European Jews. Clarinetist David Krakauer is the soloist here with the Berlin Radio Symphony Orchestra, Gerard Schwartz conducting on the American Sound.

David Krakauer, the clarinet soloist with the Berlin Radio Symphony Orchestra in Hasidic Dance by Abraham Elstein, Gerard Schwartz conducted on the American Sound. Think back for a moment to your childhood, however near or far away that may be. How did your family, your hometown, and your home influence your understanding of who you are? In his lyrical prose poem, Knoxville, Summer of 1915, James Agee takes a deep dive into his childhood, savoring those sweet moments of childhood when the people he loved and the town he knew painted his identity. Samuel Barber gave Agee's text an achingly beautiful setting for voice and orchestra. Here is Barber's Knoxville Summer of 1915. Soprano Misha Brueger-Galsman, the soloist with the Manitoba Chamber Orchestra, Roy Goodman conducting.

Knoxville, Summer of 1915 by Samuel Barber. You heard soprano Misha Brugger-Gosman and the Manitoba Chamber Orchestra, conducted by Roy Goodman. You're listening to The American Sound. I'm Jennifer Hambrick. If you didn't know otherwise, you might think this beautiful piano piece had been composed by Johannes Brahms. In its melodic contours and harmonic coloration, it sounds very, very much like the short piano works by Brahms. But it was written by a composer two generations later and a hemisphere away. Here is Romanza de Amor, love song by Mexican composer Manuel Ponce. Pianist Jorge Federico Osorio performs.

Love Song by Manuel Ponce. You heard Jorge Federico Osorio at the piano. We are in the midst of the season of gardens. Plants are alive and growing, fruits are forming on the vines, and as much as life is coursing through nature's veins, all nature is lazing in the belly of summer. Barbara Harbach's Rhapsody Jardin beautifully evokes the warm fullness of a summer garden. The most pastoral of all instruments is in the spotlight. Oboist Cynthia Green-Libby performs with the Slovak Radio Symphony Orchestra, Kirk Trevor conducting on the American Sound.

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Rhapsody Jardine by Barbara Harbach. You heard oboist Cynthia Green-Libby with the Slovak Radio Symphony Orchestra, conducted by Kirk Trevor. Well, here's a musical work whose history is inextricably linked with radio. In the 1930s and 40s, radio was still new technology, and musical programs were obvious entertainment for this audio medium. Composer Morton Gould composed and conducted music for a number of radio shows. His American Symphonette No. 2 had its first performance on the airwaves, which made it instantly famous to a mass audience. Kenneth Klein leads the London Philharmonic Orchestra on the American sound.

Morton Gould's American Symphonette No. 2. You heard the London Philharmonic Orchestra, conducted by Kenneth Klein, on the American Sound. In Igor Stravinsky's score for the ballet Firebird, there is a lovely and mesmerizing lullaby during which the magical Firebird puts the powers of evil to sleep so that young Prince Ivan can rescue the princesses who are being held captive by the wicked sorcerer Kachei. The contemporary American composer Leonard Mark Lewis's lullaby is a beautiful meditation on Stravinsky's Firebird lullaby. Lewis's lullaby is performed here by the Bexler Ensemble.

The Bextler Ensemble with Lullaby by Leonard Mark Lewis. You've been listening to The American Sound this hour on WOSU Public Media's Classical 101. I'm Jennifer Hambrick, and it is always so great to have you with me. Thanks for joining me today. Please join me again next time.

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1: 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I'm Tony Morris. Classical Guitar Alive is broadcast thanks to the generous support of the Augustine Foundation and the Kadosky Family Fund and Charles and Taco Parker and by Augustine Strings, makers of classical guitar strings since 1947. And thanks to a gift in loving memory of Adam Bratcher. Thanks for joining me. 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We'll hear Benjamin Britten's Courtly Dances based on Elizabethan Renaissance music, Manuel Ponce's suite in the style of Baroque composer Sylvius Leopold Weiss, Alexander Tonsman's Music of the Court after Robert de Vissay, and Peter Warlock's Capriole suite. We'll start with Mark Cruz performing a prelude by Manuel Ponce.

Opening this week's edition of Classic Go Guitar Alive, featuring music by composers looking back in time, we've just heard Mark Cruz performing a prelude by Manuel Ponce. We'll hear more music by Ponce later in the program, but next are Benjamin Britten's Courtly Dances, written in the style of Elizabethan Renaissance music.

The Julian Bream Consort performing Benjamin Britten's Courtly Dances. We're featuring music by 20th century composers writing in the styles of earlier composers. Next is Manuel Ponce's Suite in A Minor, written in the style of Baroque lutenist Silvius Leopold Weiss. Adam Holzman is the guitarist.

Adam Holzman performing Ponce's Suite in A minor, written in the style of Baroque lutenist composer Silvius Leopold Weiss. You're listening to Classical Guitar Live. I'm Tony Morris. We're featuring music by composers writing in the styles of earlier composers. This is Alexander Tonsman's Music of the Court after Robert de Vissey. Thibault Garcia is the guitarist with the National Orchestra of Capitole de Toulouse, conducted by Ben Glassberg.

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Thibaut Garcia, guitarist with the National Orchestra of Capitole de Toulouse, conducted by Ben Glassberg in Music of the Court after Robert de Vissey by Alexander Tonsman. We'll close this week's edition of Classical Guitar Alive, featuring music written by composers in the styles of earlier composers, with Peter Warlock's Capriole Suite, based on Renaissance dance music by Thuano Arbaud. Christopher Parkening is the guitarist with the Academy of St. Martin in the Fields, directed by Iona Brown.

0: Closing this week's edition of Classical Guitar Alive, we've just heard Christopher Parkening and the Academy of St. Martin in the Fields, directed by Iona Brown, in Peter Warlock's Capriole Suite. You've been listening to Classical Guitar Alive. Classical Guitar Alive is broadcast worldwide thanks to the generous support of the Augustine Foundation and the Kadosky Family Fund, and Charles and Taco Parker, and by Augustine Strings, makers of classical guitar strings since 1947, and thanks to a gift in loving memory of Adam Bratcher. Classical Guitar Alive is a nonprofit organization based in Austin, Texas. Music by pluck-stringed instruments like the guitar, the harp, and the ancient lyre have been used in healing for over 3,000 years. 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I'm Tony Morris. 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

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Empezamos esta hora con una selección por